0: including one that for Loretta fell a step short of being ripped right out of a scene from The Godfather.
1: So Dory and I, my daughter and I, were going out to check for on SD cards.
0: For the cameras?
1: Yes. And so it was a beautiful day.
0: Sunny, blue sky.

The executive branch has discretion to offer TPS and discretion to take it away. With other immigration statuses, there's a process. There are steps to take and a system for appeals. TPS is more like a gift from the king, just a thumbs up.

0: Well, today's show, the person holding the label of producer was me. I was edited by our executive editor, Emmanuel Barry. This American Life is delivered to public radio stations by PRX, the Public Radio Exchange. Thanks, as always, to my boss, Ira Glass. He's off this week working on his new radio show, That American Life. He says our show is old news.
1: I'm like, I already know this. Like, why are we talking about this?
0: I'm Tobin Lowe. Ira Glass will be back next week with more stories of This American Life.

0: had an incredible amount of guilt.
1: I mean, I never got to talk to Jim about any of this. He passed away this year. But according to Randy, he just became totally obsessed with what went wrong in the ER in Hebron that day.
0: He spent a lot of time complaining about it and saying, I don't get this. How could this happen? And, you know, it's 1976 and it's, you know, we're still dealing with hospitals that have no idea how to handle, you know, a mass casualty.

Now a quick look at your overnight forecast for the province. In Winnipeg, some clouds rolling in with a low of 13. Brandon, mainly cloudy with a chance of showers and thunderstorms with a low of 13 degrees. Mostly cloudy in Dauphin with a chance of showers and thunderstorms, hazy and a low of 16. Mainly cloudy in Flin Flon with a low of 17. A few clouds up in Thompson and a low of 14 degrees. And in Churchill,

0: pain going to be, you know, extraordinarily acute in our country?
1: Well, if it's, so these, first of all, these are, you know, it's a bit of a mixed bag of products that the U.S. has targeted. You know, everything from electronics to electrical equipment to plastic and rubber products, you know, furniture, as we heard earlier, bedding, machinery, you know, chemicals, cosmetics, things like that, paper and paperboard, where Canada does provide an awful lot of paper packaging to the U.S.

From his 2006 album, The Devil on a Bench in Stanley Park, it's Justin Rutledge with This Is War. We will let him play us up to the CBC News. When we're back, journalist Ian Brown will be here talking about and reflecting on what it means to be in your 70s. I'm Pia Chattopadhyay. We're back in

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1: I'm Emile Niazi, sitting in for Elamine Abdel-Mahmoud. Justin Trudeau's been going viral lately, having a good time at Coachella or shopping with his girlfriend Katy Perry at a hardware store.
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3: From CBC News, the world is sour. I'm Neil Kumar. There seems to be broad support from political circles, businesses, and industry leaders regarding the Prime Minister's decision to end the trade talks with the U.S. Caroline Bargoot tells us more about how most Canadians are backing the PM.
4: As Canada braces for a trade war with the United States, Canadians are standing behind the Prime Minister. At the CNE in Toronto, that was clear.
5: Mark Carney's doing the right things, and he's just got to stay strong.
6: We need to stand up to the President of the United States. There's no way we should be cowtailing to the things that he wants.
4: According to an Angus Reid survey, 76% of Canadians say it was right to walk away from the trade.

Hi again, I'm Pia Chattopadhyay. Welcome back to an encore edition of the Sunday Magazine, featuring the stories we first brought you Sunday morning here on CBC Radio, Sirius XM 169, as well as on the CBC Listen app. Still to come, Finland's former Prime Minister Sanna Marin will reflect on the double standards she faced in office and

0: And I thought, I've forgotten Andrew's name. I thought, what, can I run out and get my phone and find an email and see what is, and I had to say to him, you know, I've forgotten your name. He said, oh yeah, it's Andrew. And I thought, well, that's exactly the kind of reply you want when you do something really idiotic like that. So I think there, I have found that I want to be truthful and authentic about it. And so maybe blind calisthenics performing, nonstop calisthenics performing activity in an 85-year-old is not too becoming all the time.
1: I want to end our conversation on a quote from your book. And here it is. You write, quote, dismantling the power of shame is an almost universal post-70 project. So you just mentioned you're 72, so you're 2 years into that project. How has Ian been managing it, do you think?
0: You know, it's interesting. I'm a writer, and so writers tend to be a bit, you know, neurotic and self-critical, right? So, you know, nothing's ever quite good enough, and, you know, why didn't it work better? And my daughter, who's, you know, a brilliant person, and the apple of my eye, and I'm her dad, so, you know, take this as you will. But every time I say something that's self-deprecating, she makes me do something she saw in a movie, right? I have to take my fist and put it on my chest, at least in her company. I don't do this in public. and I think she makes me do it to make me recognize that I am doing this thing. I've been trying to be more, this will sound weird on the radio. I've been trying to be more forthright about my body. I'm not talking about nudity or anything like that, you know, wandering down the street with pants off. That'll probably happen later. Like, that day is going to come, but maybe not just yet. But you know, not being, if you have to change your shirt, you know, like going behind the curtain or what, you know, because your body does change. You know, at one point it's a triangle. Now it's whatever the thing is that has six sides, you know, a hexagon. Or I'm trying to be more forthright about who I am. And I must say it's a challenge. I mean, I think it's probably the same challenge that women had when they were trying to liberate themselves, you know, during the first and second waves, you know, to say, this is who I am. I'm not apologizing for it, or it's currently going on. That all kinds of people who have felt some form of oppression. I'm not saying being old is being oppressed, but there is an element of oppression in it, in that you are inconvenient. You become increasingly inconvenient. Mm-hmm. And so you're increasingly slotted into the most convenient place somebody can put you to keep you out of the way, to keep you unseen. And to fight against that is difficult, but it's a thrilling challenge.
1: We'll see you after 80. And we'll see how you reflect on 70.
0: With any luck, okay.
1: It's been really good to talk to you. Thanks, Ian.
0: Likewise. Thank you.
1: Ian Brown is an author and journalist at the Globe and Mail. His new memoir is called 70.

0: back, it was the cumulative effect of all of these things that he said the U.S. was trying to change at the last minute. His wording was that Canada sought to clarify what was on offer and was continuously disappointed. So it was the compounding of all of those different things, as I understand it. But of course, if you are a country, a sovereign country, if another country is trying to dictate to you who you can do business with, then that would be an example of where you are no longer fully sovereign because you don't have full control of your decision-making. And then certainly around the Quebec language, the French language, excuse me, issues, he said that was requests for concessions were made by the Americans, and it was never an option for Canada to have that on the table.
1: Thanks very much for that. Marika, if you're listening at home and that little piece about French language lit up for you, if you're listening from a part of the country that might be affected by the language conversation here, we would love to hear from you. If you're not feeling confident speaking in English on air, that's no problem. You can send us a text message. That number is 226-758-8924. Si vous écoutez au Canada français, vous avez peut-être une autre perspective ou question à propos de cette conversation. Cette conversation, c'est en anglais, mais si vous voulez participer, envoyez-nous votre question. Le numéro est 225-758-8924. Encore, c'est 226-758-8924. We're going to invite Angus McKinnon into this conversation. He's a seventh generation dairy farmer who is joining us from Quebec. Angus, welcome.
2: Thank you.
1: So as we turn to where you are in the province, you've been listening to what's happening in these talks, the tariff conversation clearly going to affect dairy farmers. What was most important to you as you were listening to this conversation unfold over the past week?
2: I think the most important to dairy farmers across the country was to maintain intact our sovereignty over our own milk production across the country. You know, we've heard about the milk quota debate over the last few weeks. It's extremely important from a dairy farmer's point of view that our quotas be maintained. I'll remind everyone that we conceded 4% market access to the U.S. at the last USMCA negotiations. Well, that's 4% that we don't get the benefit from. We cannot expand, and we have our purpose here, of course, is to produce milk for Canadians. That's why we have a supply management system. We do not purposely overproduce for the export market. We are here for the Canadian consumer to deliver a quality product year-round. So when I hear all these words coming out of Washington about we want more market access, we want Canadians to have our milk, we say, well, just a minute, we have a system here that works very well for Canadian farmers. It keeps the regions populated. Keep in mind, when there's a dairy farm, many dairy farms in an area, that brings great economic stability to the region. We have a guaranteed income. We are not subject to the fluctuations in market prices such as they are in the U.S. That's another story, of course, but we have great stability, economic stability in the regions, and everyone comes out a winner from that, whether it be the plumber or the electrician or the construction worker or the cement plant. The farmers continually reinvest in their farms. We don't take the money out of the farms and out of the region. We're continually reinvesting in our regions. So we wanted, out of these negotiations, the government to stand up and say, no, we want to maintain our dairy quotas. It's not up to another country to tell us how to manage our milk production in the country and how we manage food in our country.
1: Angus, thank you for that. You have such a unique perspective into this conversation. I just want to lay down some basics using our experts and their knowledge. Eric, maybe you could briefly help us understand some of what Angus is explaining there about supply management and what's so special and unique about that sticking point in these negotiations.
3: Yes, absolutely. So Canada has had a system of supply management for dairy, poultry, and eggs since the early 1970s. Every

0: year, the quotas are allocated within the country. So you have the Canadian Dairy Commission and their provincial counterparts. Farmers are within the provinces are given quota to produce up to a certain level. What the trade-off has historically been on the trade front has been Canada produces supply-managed products within its own country, but it doesn't export them at scale. And the problem that we've seen in the negotiations with the U.S. is the U.S. has a great surplus of fluid milk for a variety of reasons, including declining consumption. And if you're a dairy farmer in Idaho or Wisconsin or upstate New York, you can't ship that milk, particularly fluid milk, over long distances. So Canada is really the only viable market that is out there. And so the supply management system depends on very few imports as a way of trying to keep that stability. It was mentioned that Canada gave up 4% quota in the CUSMA negotiations in 2020. There have been a lack of usage of those quotas. The U.S. has said that given how Canada allocated those quotas meant that the U.S. was not able to access the market. So a big discussion here was about the system for allocating existing quotas between milk that goes to individual consumers versus those that go to processors that make things like yogurt and ice cream. The other thing that was not mentioned is that in June 2025, Canada passed Bill C-202, which prohibited the Minister of International Trade from giving additional quota to other countries in supply-managed sectors. So it was actually the will of Parliament in these negotiations that Canada not provide additional quota. So Minister LeBlanc's hands were tied on that. And so the discussion really revolved around the administration of the existing quota, which, as I said, the U.S. has not filled those quotas, has claimed that Canada has not managed them on a fair basis. Canada disagrees with that perspective. But fundamentally, if you're a dairy farmer, you're trying not to ensure that the system is flooded with U.S. milk and therefore is undermined over time.
1: Thanks very much for that, Eric. Angus, if I could come back to you, and for folks who are just joining us, Angus McKinnon is a seventh generation dairy farmer in Quebec. So Angus, dairy and cream are now affected by these tariffs. What will that mean for you?
2: It has no direct reflection on me. The way the quota system is handled and the way we sell our milk is our milk is sold to our Milk Federation. The Milk Federation distributes it to the various dairies depending on who needs what quantity each day, for example. And it's up to the processors to market the milk and export if there's export in their products or not. So we are guaranteed an income as soon as the milk leaves our gate, as soon as it leaves the farm gate. Keep in mind, the state of Wisconsin produces more milk than the country of Canada. And so that kind of puts perspective into what we're talking about here. The U.S. has 10 million dairy cattle. Canada has under a million dairy cattle. And so when Mr. Trump stands up and says how poorly the Canadian dairy farmers have treated the American dairy farmers, you have to stop and think about it. What can we do to affect anything on any scale in the U.S. market with the amount of milk that we make, which is really a drop in the bucket compared to the U.S. So, you know, Mr. Trump tells you what he wants you to hear, but really he doesn't tell the whole picture.
1: Well, we're lucky to have you at the table for this conversation, Angus. Before I let you go, maybe I could just ask you, Mark Carney called negotiators back to Ottawa yesterday. That brought about the end of the talks. Do you think that Mark Carney made the right choice?
2: Absolutely. Absolutely. I support him 100%. It's no good having a poor deal. It's hard to deal with a moving target. And I had heard through the grapevine at the last UMCA negotiations, they did the same thing at the last minute when at the 11th hour they came in, and that's when they got their 4% access to the dairy market. was in the 11th.

0: 11th hour, they came in, they said, either you sign here for 4% market access, or I think they had the auto pact on the table or something like that. So I'm extremely happy that Mr. Carney called everybody home. We have nothing to be ashamed of. And then listening to some of the press conferences today, he certainly did it for the right reasons. I fully support it.
1: Angus, thank you so much for your time.
0: You're very welcome. Thank you.
1: I'm going to go now to Gary Hooper, who has called in from Bay Area, California. Hi there. You are on the other side of the border as this is unfolding. Welcome to the show.
2: Hi. Thank you. I am a Canadian, but I have lived outside San Francisco for a number of years.
1: And so what did you want us to be thinking about this conversation, or do you have a question for our experts?
2: I do. For a year and a half now, Donald Trump has been saying he needs nothing from Canada. And that's not quite true. One of the things they consume, the Americans, especially the northern states, consume quite a bit of, is our energy. And I think it's time that we take him at his word. And I don't understand why we don't put an export tax on our energy. That immediately impacts the pocketbooks of Americans. The election is coming up very soon. We all know that Americans are driven by their pocketbook. And I guess I don't understand why we don't do something that impacts the everyday person. Sure, Donald Trump may raise tariffs again. Well, we could raise the export tax again and directly impact users who vote for him.
1: Gary, you have put your foot in one of the most sensitive parts of this conversation, and I'm so glad that it's come up. So this brings us to the provincial level and which provinces are engaged in which industry. Marika, as you're listening to that, I imagine the idea of deeper energy export taxes is bigger than just this trade negotiation and comes down to a political relationship on both sides of the border, particularly when we're thinking about Alberta.
3: It's economic and political, and it goes in so many different directions. And what I mean by that is, well, first of all, I mean, Doug Ford did try to do that for his electricity that goes south, I believe last March or last February, more than a year ago. And the response from the U.S. was to raise the tariffs. And Doug Ford quickly backed down. Whether he does that again this time and whether his resolve is steeper, those are all things to be seen. We don't know where this goes, but what we do know is that the Prime Minister does not have the support from Alberta Premier Danielle Smith to put an export tariff on crude oil going south. And so how he navigates that issue is very challenging, especially because of this threatened separatist referendum or this vote on whether to launch formal referendum process on separation. That really complicates the math for him domestically. And it is very difficult to do that without the support of the provinces because those resources are provincial jurisdiction. We also know, Saroja, from a few weeks ago that the Prime Minister sort of ruled out actually putting any sort of extra tariff on oil because he said he wants Canada to remain a reliable and trusted trading partner. He left himself, I think, some wiggle room in his response a few weeks back. So depending on where this goes on critical minerals today, he said, we'll see. We don't know yet where this goes because we can't project too far out because we don't know, for example, what tariffs he first puts in the window and then how the U.S. responds or if it responds or if the trade negotiators use this two-week window before Canada's counter tariffs come into effect to actually come to a resolution. There's just so many different options right now that we can't say where this goes, but that is absolutely one point of leverage that Canada has over the U.S. I would just caution that doing so, I know the Prime Minister said today in very stark and profound words that we are in a trade war, we were attacked. But taking it to the energy level, I think, escalates it much even further. And I think Eric might have some more insight onto the U.S. response to that.
1: Thanks very much for that. Eric, I'm going to come to you in a moment. Gary, could I first ask you, since you are in the Bay Area in California, as a Canadian living in the U.S., this conversation has spread across the country. You know, every single corner of the country seems to be talking about the talks that broke down last night. Are you feeling it at all around you as a conversation in the U.S.?
2: Not the conversation, but the impact

tariffs, definitely. For example, I ordered a door for my an entrance door that happened to come from Quebec, and by the time I ordered it and received it, it had gone up 20%. And assuming that's due to tariffs, because that's exactly when the tariffs were instituted. I think around here, people are not as aware of the situation with the current negotiations, but I think it will become more dominant as the tariffs take place and people start

0: still in Canada, in their worldview, it should be lesser, it should be minor, and it should be the minimal viable. On top of that, they don't want us to be able to set conditions for French language media. They don't want us to be able to tax or regulate big tech giants. They don't want us to be able to really do anything that could even slightly negatively impact the oligarch class that has brought Trump to power and keeps him rich and is keeping him getting richer. So I think the average Canadian is looking at this and going, there is no way to get a good deal here. And I think that, you know, 11:45 last night, it became apparent to the Prime Minister as well that even if they agreed to the conditions that were on the table, Trump was just going to keep adding new conditions that we couldn't say yes to anyway. So it's a weird relief to feel that these trade negotiations have fallen apart, but I think it has let the scales fall from our eyes and see what was really happening here, and it's that we could never get a fair deal, and even if we did, it would only last as long as Trump's current mood, is in place.
1: Well, this week has shown that Donald Trump is still dedicated to the political and economic strategy of using tariffs to negotiate. Do you think that strategy is working for him?
0: I don't think that is his strategy. Because it's not about negotiating. You know, we love talking about the art of the deal and Trump's, you know, kind of brazen and aggressive form of negotiation. But I think that's almost a misnomer, because negotiation implies that there's some sort of deal at the end. But this isn't a deal we're talking about. It's terms of capitulation, right? A deal is NAFTA. A deal is CUSMA, right? A deal is not breaking those deals and then forcing terms of surrender that fundamentally undermine the project that you have created and spent a century creating, right? Like, what is abundantly clear from the terms that we got over the last week, but especially last night, it's not that Donald Trump was trying to foist on us terms that would protect, right, in the language he uses, protect American industry. The terms that he was forcing on us was a plan to take capital and an output and you know, basically contracts from Canadian automakers, steel manufacturers, lumber mills, and everything else, and move them south, right? Like, that's not a negotiation. That's extortion. Right? This is how Donald Trump does business. We should have learned this a long time ago. It is obviously necessary that Mark Carney and Canada, like every other country, went into these conversations treating them as though they are real negotiations. But what last night showed was that they're not. Because as soon as you agree to something, he asks for more. It's not a negotiation. It's not a trade negotiation, because this isn't about trade. It's about siphoning. It's about stealing. It's about extortion. And we are, honestly, I know this sounds crazy because there's so much pain that's about to come. We're unbelievably lucky we realize this now, as opposed to 6 months after we signed the deal when the theft was already taking place.
1: Justin, thank you for that. We're going to invite one of our callers to join us now. This is Steve Krebs from Leduc, Alberta. Hi, Steve.
2: Hi, thank you for taking my call.
1: Well, thank you for calling in. So you come at this with a different perspective. What are your thoughts as you're listening to these talks falling apart and negotiators, the Canadian negotiators returning to Ottawa?
2: Yeah, and I think I come at it from just a point of, like, when it comes to those who are more so like the mainstream news consumers and those who kind of look through this whole process and are listening. But, you know, at the end of the day, you know, yes, they are our neighbors, but Trump has his own interests at heart, and that would be primarily the U.S., and that's what he was voted in to do. So the critique is really just, how has Carney's government negotiations since his tenure, you know, to the average Canadian, how has it benefited your life and your bank account? I mean, we need to look at, when you look at your paycheck, if things getting better or worse, and the answer isn't to look to another government to say they're at fault. We need to look to our government, who we're voting in, and being like, what are you doing to maximize the benefit to our bank account, to the shelves, the products, to the small businesses, and hold them accountable? We're always deferring to another government's as they're responsible. And that's irresponsible of a Canadian citizen. And so the question is, like, to the listeners, you know, we're all feeling the pain.

0: what are we doing as an answer back to our own government? And it can't just be like, well, you know, they're not playing ball, the other government. It can't be like that. We got to be like, well, Trump is a businessman. So that kind of goes, my second question is, where is the unbiased critique of Carney's negotiating competency? I mean, he's dealing with a very crude and brash businessman who has different motivations, and that's going to be said for every other nation on the planet. And the fact that we're dealing with a country that's the largest economy and our land neighbor, I mean, it should be a no-brainer. We should be, it's like selling hay to a horse here. So at the end of the day, those people in the ivory tower down in Ottawa, they're not going to feel the pinch like the average Canadian and Canadian businessman is. They're the ones feeling the pinch of all of these failed negotiations and our own government unable to keep money flowing into this country and across the border and with other nations. We've already stressed other relationships with other countries, and we need to do an honest critique of Carney's negotiating skills. And I just don't see that anywhere in the media. It's always big, bad Trump. And I'm not a Trump fan, but you can be both. You can not be a Trump fan and also hold our own government accountable for their inability to secure a better quality of life for us.
1: Let me just take this to, first of all, thanks, Steve, for calling in. A different perspective than we've heard so far in this conversation. I want to bring this to our panel of experts, Justin, Marika, and Eric. So Steve clearly expressing a strong wish for a different kind of expression of accountability, not feeling that there's an unbiased critique of the Prime Minister in this conversation, not feeling fully represented or even profoundly understood as an everyday working person, and feeling that Ottawa is at an exceptional distance from the experiences of the average Canadian. Maybe first, Justin, I could come to you with that in mind. Do you think there is some accountability that needs to be brought to a review of the Canadian negotiations and Mark Carney as the leader of that?
2: Yeah, absolutely. And I mean, listen, you read my column in the Toronto Star. I've been actually quite critical of how much Mark Carney was willing to give up, how far he was willing to go. The draft, the leaks of the draft, which the government has not been terribly transparent about what they were willing to give up, but the leaks from the draft indicate that we were actually too willing to give up our sovereignty, to sacrifice our industry, to codify tariffs in such a way that I think was going to hurt, regardless of whether we signed this deal or not. So I actually think there has been criticism of Mark Carney being too deferential, too willing to get a deal. But just let me really briefly say, you know, why are we talking about Trump so much? Because America is integral to our own economy. This was a choice we made, liberal, conservative, and with some support from the NDP here and there. You know, over the last century, we have decided to make our economy integrally integrated into the U.S. economy. You cannot really talk about Canadian production without talking about, you know, American finishing, American manufacturing, American processing. So you know, I get the frustration with people saying, oh, we're constantly talking about Trump, but the Canadian economy is, this is not a hyperbole that politicians use. We are, you know, intrinsically linked with the U.S. economy, and now we have to decouple. Like, Trump made this decision for us. So this is a massive shift, and frankly, any stripe of prime minister would be facing this shift in a very similar way. And you've already heard Pierre Poilievre basically denounce the forced deindustrialization that Trump is calling for. So I understand the kind of partisan aspect of this and the criticism of the current PM, but any politician who would be in power right now, I think, would be facing the exact same deal and the exact same requirement to walk away.
1: Thanks very much for that, Justin. Eric, did you want to add anything there?
3: Yeah, absolutely. So first of all, any government needs to be able to face critique. So there will be discussions about how this was handled. I think at the end of the day, what's important is to look at what was on offer and what you were required to give up. And Canada felt that that balance was not correct. The Canadian negotiating team really was facing a very challenging situation and tried many, many different things. So Steve was calling from Leduc, Alberta, which was really the original home of Canada.

0: notice in each other, especially as he tries to describe someone very close to him. Here's Alfred.
1: Not long ago, I was reading, in a magazine profile, a description of a person who, quote, has a prodigious white beard, wavy gray bangs, and dark, beetling eyebrows. A photo of the person was included, and as I looked, I admired the efficiency of the description. It did not say that the man had two arms and a nose. These details were assumed. Reflecting on this, it occurred to me that when one describes a person, one is also describing how that person deviates from the norm, what makes them different from everyone else. Recently, someone I never met was supposed to pick me up from an airport in the Midwest, and I offered a succinct description of myself. Asian guy with too much luggage, I texted. I walked out of the airport, towing two suitcases, a carry-on, and a backpack. I heard a stranger shout my name. I was recognized before I'd even made it to the curb. Description draws attention to what is different about a thing. Asian guy with too much luggage is a good description in Cedar Rapids, less so in Seoul. The greater the focus on what is most different, the better the description. In an online support group I attended for spousal loss, people often describe their dead spouses. The descriptions usually followed a formula. The points of variation included their job. The dead spouse was an accountant, a store manager, a healthcare worker. In personality, they were stubborn or loved to joke. There was a woman who had liked motorcycles, a man who had been a tender father to kids who were not biologically his own. Sometimes we shared pictures. Even as I looked at the pictures and listened to the descriptions, I found it hard to understand that they were once alive. When someone described their spouse as stubborn, I took it to mean their spouse had been more stubborn than the average person, but I wasn't sure what this really said. Most of a description goes unsaid. Lately, my reality has transformed without my noticing, and I have been struggling to describe it. My father called me the other day from Korea, and it gave me a chance to try. I described the weather in my new hometown in the Midwest, the one where I'd been picked up at the airport, saying that it was in the 70s at the moment, late in the afternoon, that I was 10 minutes from campus, where I decided to go back to school for a writing program, and that the city was hilly and not flat. He asked about my new friends and classmates, and I told him what I've been telling everyone, mid-20s to late 30s, everyone seemingly smart and nice. I told him about my studio apartment, that there was enough room, that it got good light, about the places I could walk to from the apartment. But there was something else hovering over our conversation. Another picture that was not being described. It was what my life would have looked like if things had gone according to plan, and how this current situation, far from anywhere I'd ever imagined, may or may not have differed from that plan, which might also inform whether or not I was doing okay, and, therefore, whether or not my father needed to worry. It was this second picture, this other life that we were talking around, and the extent to which my present life may or may not have varied from it, that our conversation was also about. I remember one time when I felt I understood something about one of the other dead spouses. Instead of her spouse, a woman described an electric razor. It had belonged to her husband, and he had used it on many mornings. She used to hate the noise, but now that he was dead, she missed the sound of the stupid thing when she woke up. Somehow, he came alive to me then, though this detail was routine and did not distinguish him. She held the razor in her hand and flipped it on for us. People want to know what she looked like. Children, especially, want to see pictures. But in the last 5 years of her life, my wife's most noticeable characteristics were often related to either cancer or treatment. She lost and regrew her hair more than once, and sometimes wore a rotation of wigs, none of which quite suited her. She gained and lost large amounts of weight, and over time her face swelled. When one looks at a picture of her from these years, one often sees a sick person before anything else, while at other times one sees someone vibrant and healthy. I am not sure which version to describe.

Well, today's show, the person holding the label of producer was me. I was edited by our executive editor, Emmanuel Barry. This American Life is delivered to public radio stations by PRX, the Public Radio Exchange. Thanks, as always, to my boss, Ira Glass. He's off this week working on his

0: you know, during my training. But the truth is, I've gotten to the point where I'm pretty good at this. Like, I can save a life in a trauma situation. And it's because of this different way of thinking. It's the way that we've all learned in the trauma bay how to think. And it's pretty counterintuitive. When I looked into it, it sort of all originates from this one kind of insane story.
1: Interesting. There's a story waiting in that change?
0: There's a story.
1: Okay.
0: It starts with this guy. His name's Jim Steiner. This is in February of 1976. Jim's a doctor. He's not just any doctor. He's kind of a big deal. He's an orthopedic surgeon. He works at this big hospital in Lincoln, Nebraska.
1: Okay.
0: And him and his family, they're heading back from this wedding that they were just at in California. So it's him, his wife, Charlene, and he's got four kids, Chris, Kim, Rick, and Randy.
2: I remember it was a really nice day, completely clear, you know, in California. That's a really nice time of the year.
0: This is Randy. He was seven at the time.
2: We got to the airport and we just stand around and talk and watch the planes come and go, you know, little airplanes coming and landing. I wish that I could just have a Polaroid of that moment, because it was the last time we were ever going to have a moment like that. At any rate,
0: eventually they get on this little six-seater plane,
2: the B-55 Beechcraft Baron.
0: And Jim's up in the cockpit because he's actually an amateur pilot.
1: Whoa.
0: Yeah. So he's flying them home to Nebraska.
2: My dad did all his checks. He got the weather report, contacted the FAA, and gave him a flight plan. And we took off and headed east.
0: So they fly through New Mexico. They go through Kansas.
2: And just spent my time looking at the world below.
0: And as they're coming into Nebraska, all of a sudden, a pretty unexpected cloud cover just appeared and kind of started to engulf the plane.
1: Oh, no.
0: So now it's foggy and Jim really can't see anything.
2: It was getting near 6 o'clock at this point in time, so the sun was going down.
0: And it's just getting darker and darker and the air pressure is changing around him.
2: My dad had started to get a bad feeling and he decided that he was going to go under the clouds and, you know, make sure that he's had visual with the ground.
0: He was trying to get to about 500 feet to sort of orient himself. But it turns out his altimeter, which is telling you how high or low you are, is getting thrown off.
2: So he thought he was flying 500 feet above the ground. He was flying about 50 feet above the ground. And we were moving at almost 200 miles an hour. God, probably less than 30 seconds later, the plane went right through two large pine trees. And then all of a sudden, everything stopped.

0: burning house, a drowning, someone falling out of a window. Figuring out how you respond to all these different injuries and what order you need to respond to them in, like to save someone's life.
1: You got it.
0: And what emerged was a process that looked like it could kind of work for every different kind of trauma. A plan that
1: doctors can apply to almost any situation.

contours, its presence, its absence, and its fragility than life itself. A cancer diagnosis, the rush of falling in love, or the pain of unrequited love, the birth of a child, the loss of a home or a homeland, a walk by the Pacific or Atlantic Ocean at sunset, the fraying of democracy. More than

teaches us something different about hope, its necessity, its limits, and the ways it can catalyze transformation. So what distinguishes critical hope from hope alone? The term critical hope was coined by the late Brazilian activist educator Paulo Freire. He talked about critical hope as much more than just hope on its own. For hope to be critical, it needs to be action-oriented. It needs to engage with politicity or this characteristic of being political. It recognizes historical concreteness, or the way that decisions made in one era have direct material consequences for the next. He believed in ontological incompleteness, or this notion that every person as a learner is perpetually in the process of becoming. Dr. Cornel West has also written extensively on critical approaches to hope, though he doesn't actually use the term critical hope. But in his book called Race Matters, Dr. West writes that for as long as hope remains and meaning is preserved, the possibility of overcoming oppression stays alive. So critical hope is intimately entangled with ideas around social justice. In my book, building on Freire and Cornel West and others, I define critical hope metaphorically as a dance, a heated entanglement between the critical awareness of the problems at hand and the spark of spirit that sometimes, in contradiction to our own experiences and sensibilities, insists on hope. Not naive hope that things will just get better, but an abiding wisdom that change cannot be created without a foundational starting point of hope. My most significant epiphany in the writing of that book was the realization that I had been sold a lie. I'd been told that anger and grief were somehow oppositional to hope. In reality, any major social movement that has been transformative has involved hope working together arm in arm with emotions like anger or grief. The civil rights activist poet Audre Lorde wrote extensively on the uses of anger, and she said, "Anger is loaded with information and energy." Now, these conflicting emotions are not opponents at all. They are collaborators and co-conspirators in the pursuit of change. A transformative teacher, the sacred kind, instinctively knows much of this about hope and shares it in their teachings. In the field of adult education, we have a term called lifelong learning. And although its meaning is quite self-evident, it denotes the continuous pursuit of education and skills for personal, social, or professional knowledge. When Freire talks about ontological incompleteness, he would likely say that even adults who are well established in their careers and their personhood are still in the process of becoming right up until the moment they die. If we look at the phases and stages of a typical lifelong learner in Canada, where a person is likely to be surrounded by all sorts of teachers from early childhood through to early adulthood, what happens when an adult is no longer in formal education? When teachers, at least in the vocational sense, are no longer gifted as part and parcel of the formal learning experience. Even in adulthood, the lifelong quest for that sacred, transformative teacher continues. In fact, arguably, it becomes even more important. As adulthood and its many experiences can prompt a more complicated and tension-laden relationship with hope. Adults can and do find incredible teachers in peers and faith communities and work colleagues in their own children or family members, and even in subversive encounters with people with whom they don't agree. Some of my greatest teachings have come from contexts of conflict and the people who represented a viewpoint I didn't like, and therefore who pushed me to think deeply about my own values and commitments. But if we think about the role of a teacher, that transformative kind, as truly sacred and as an arbiter of our connection to hope, then each individual can benefit from finding that teacher at every stage of a lifelong learning journey. Last winter, I found myself in a position where I needed that kind of sacred teacher. In every aspect of my life, I faced roadblocks and interruptions in the flow of where I wanted my path to lead. I was pregnant with twins and miscarried them several weeks apart. Shortly after that, I lost out on a dream job that I had been a finalist for. An election had happened in our closest neighboring country, the consequences of which have been devastating to so

0: so many friends and colleagues. And in that same chaotic span of months, I received numerous invitations to visit the US to speak to their audiences about critical hope. This is the origin of my theory that hope is a hot topic when there is an interruption in its flow, when its well is running dry. In several cases, I was asked to visit exhausted staff and faculty who were leading diversity, equity, and inclusion initiatives, and who were facing long lists of words that they had to eliminate or scrub from their website. Gender, climate justice, anti-racism, white privilege. A dear friend who led an interfaith center at a Florida university woke up one day to the complete elimination of his entire interfaith unit. No more funding, no more staff to do the vital work of facilitating difficult dialogues on campus, and no more interfaith events that were vital to that campus's ability to navigate religious polarization. I spoke with racialized support staff and students who felt afraid for their personal safety due to ICE raids. I spoke with professors who were feeling too depressed to teach their climate justice courses because of the growing restrictions on what they could say in their classrooms and the looming warnings from scientists, which are being ignored by people in power. And while this is undoubtedly a dangerous moment for our friends and colleagues in American higher education, we are not exempt from similar shifts in Canadian higher ed. Currently in Canadian universities, community engagement offices are particularly vulnerable to cuts and closures. Simon Fraser University abruptly closed the Van City Office of Community Engagement, ending decades-long relationships with marginalized communities in Vancouver's downtown east side. The University of British Columbia closed its Knowledge Exchange Unit, which was leading essential knowledge mobilization initiatives and ensuring ethical engagement at the interface between university and the communities being researched. Such cuts have sent ripples of worry across Canadian universities and colleges that similar closures could be on their way. So, last winter, in this moment that represented for me both personal and societal interruptions of the things I cared about, I questioned, who was I to show up and speak to these audiences about hope when my own relationship with hope was so strained and distant? When grief and bitterness were more intimate companions to me than hope? I found myself on that quest for a teacher to help me navigate the strained relationship that I had with hope. I needed a muse, a mentor, a sacred teacher. It was clear I needed to look beyond human teachers and into the realm of nature.
1: What can nature teach us about hope? The late Rachel Carson, celebrated American marine biologist, writer, and conservationist, talked about the impact of nature on humanity. In her book, The Silent Spring, which helped launch the modern environmental movement, she wrote, "Those who contemplate the beauty of the earth find reserves of strength that will endure as long as life lasts." And in keeping with the lecture's emphasis on the importance of community, Carson also noted, "In nature, nothing exists alone." You're listening to CBC Ideas. I'm Nala Ayed. UBC's Kari Grain delivered the 2025 lecture on Hope and the Academy at the University of Prince Edward Island, where to find critical hope in hard times.
0: So as I often do when I'm feeling overwhelmed, I went for a walk with my dog in the wet, mossy woods near Vancouver, and I found that teacher. It was water. We can learn a lot from how water responds when it is interrupted. Water is an expert at finding the invitations, finding the ways around barriers, or finding the places where it can grow deep or gain strength or nourish others. When I began to think about water as my teacher, I realized it doesn't only flow, it responds. Water teaches us how to move through interruption and crisis, how to stay active when the path ahead seems to disappear. There are four particular behaviors that reveal its quiet.

yet genius. These are ways of being that might guide us too in our personal and collective work. Before I share those, I have a caveat of sorts. I'm aware that this is an extended and perhaps romanticized metaphor about water. I'm aware there are counterfactuals available, and and that I've heard a lot of them, trust me, and that like hope, water isn't always good. There are all types of water events and behaviors in a warming climate that threaten the most vulnerable global communities. Droughts, rising ocean levels, floods, and hurricanes growing in their ferocity each year. Water, like hope, can be dangerous when the nefarious aspects of human nature co-opt or exploit its gifts. But allow me to share four teachings of water in a way that casts a light of generosity on its behaviors, in a way that offers an affirmative vision for the future and possible strategies for responding to the dams and crises we face. The first teaching is that water finds another path. When water meets an obstacle, it doesn't become immobilized or turn back in defeat. It explores, it widens, splits, seeks out new terrain until it discovers a way through. And very often, the stream that splits into smaller waterways finds a way back to itself again downstream. It is endlessly adaptive, not because it wants to be, but because it has to be. The current simply insists on finding a way forward. In higher education, this might look like a scholar whose program is defunded, finding new partners outside the institution. It might be students organizing potlucks or social media campaigns when their official communication channels are closed. A discontinued program might create smaller offshoot initiatives that keep conversations going. When systems or structures block the flow, the river reminds us there is always another route. It may be smaller, it may be slower, but it keeps moving. What else does water do when its flow is interrupted? It pools in deep places and goes underground. When it cannot move forward, water gathers. It keeps expanding quietly in depth rather than breadth. From above, that pooling can look like stillness, but below the surface, as it builds in volume, life and the potential for movement is gathering strength. These subterranean water sources form systems of nourishment and resistance that sustain life in ways that cannot always be measured or seen from above. This is the work of grassroots movements, of scholars and students gathering off the record, of care networks that sustain communities when formal structures collapse. It's the stubborn insistence on survival and subversion. It is raucous gatherings of musician activists and music lovers, of artists and art lovers. In my travels across campuses, I've seen this invisible hydrology at work in communities of practice that meet in kitchens, in online chat threads, in borrowed spaces, all quietly and joyfully keeping hope alive. As funding cuts and ideological attacks disrupt the visible flow of community engagement work, communities are deepening in thought, in solidarity, and in courage. They are asking harder questions, building stronger networks, and preparing the ground for when the barriers eventually break. I have also observed some universities doing the opposite of this deepening. In a recent piece in the National Post, journalist Joseph Breen exposed the mechanisms by which universities facing financial crisis are hiring consulting firms to help them corporatize and restructure the university. According to Breen, they do this by concentrating power at the top and by guiding universities to cut the very staff and programs that arguably comprise their core mission. These consulting firms are building universities into loftier ivory towers. But what can leaders learn if, in times of crisis, instead of taking guidance from consultants, they take their teachings from water? What could public universities look like if, in this moment of interruption and crisis, rather than sending resources upward in centralized towers, they pool in deep places? What if we mimic this behavior of water and build stronger networks at the poorest peripheries, with and within the communities that public universities are meant to serve? This teaching of water
reminds us that when we cannot yet change the world or push our way through the obstacles we face,

0: Greece. But we don't know what happened here. It's unfortunate. I'm still hopeful that both sides will look for an off ramp in the weeks to come, but it may be a bit of time before we see that.
1: Maybe you
0: If we
1: can give
0: see
1: us a bit of a perspective, though it was a different time when you were a U.S. trade official. The prime minister, as you know, on Saturday morning did talk about what he said were last minute changes and demands by the United States, which Canada couldn't abide by.

That's a portion of Cross Country Checkup segment on Canada walking away from trade talks with the United States. 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I'm Ian Hanamansi. The next live edition of Checkup airs on CBC Radio and CBC News Network next Sunday.

0: I was listening to the new Charlie XCX with producer Peter Bellin on Rosen recently, and I did not think of that as a sad album, but I was listening with half an ear. I noticed that it is on the list of people's sad summer albums. Tell me what's going on there.
1: I think that you're right in the sense that it's a little bit more complicated than sad, but, you know, very different than Brat in mood. Spring, summer 26, which I love. And the lyrics are, I mean, these are some

back to brief Howard Lutnick, the Commerce Secretary, and Peter Navarro, the pugnacious trade advisor to Donald Trump. Those two men, when they found out what was in the deal, screamed at Jameson Greer and accused him of giving away the store. So I think we can say that they were close to a deal. And I think we can say that that deal came apart once others in the Trump administration

0: lost more ground in their fight for a playoff spot. Toronto's now 1.5 games out. The good news, though, says manager John Schneider, is they did go 5-4 against the Yankees and the Rays, the two teams ahead of them in the AL East.
1: A 500 road trip against the division teams that are at the top, you know, you want to say that's good, but we need to be a little bit better in certain situations. But big picture, yeah, you know, you get through this stretch and enjoy the off day and, you know, like the

get an answer to that question. You just can't survey. You've got to do a full process of going in, focus groups, talking to people to really understand. Based on the work that we've done in Colorado, I don't know. Folks are just so overwhelmed.

0: opinion is that it would be unethical to present them as being a real representation of the person or the activities depicted. A projection of personal fantasy, rightfully identified as such, should not cause us to lose any sleep.
1: In 2003, the year before he died, Lex Luger told Wired that he believed there were about 300,000 celebrity porn fakes out there. And even once he was gone, the community kept growing. Meanwhile, everyone else was discovering digital fakery with a little help from Hollywood.
2: Boy, no, I hate being right all the time.
1: Jurassic Park wasn't the first film to use CGI. But in 1993, the film proved computer-generated creatures could look real, or real enough. And that opened the door to another holy grail, digital actors.
3: Hey, tell you can leave without saying goodbye.
1: The most famous early example happened in 2013. When Paul Walker died midway through filming Fast and Furious 7, the studio needed a way to finish the movie. So they got Paul's brothers and CGI'd his face over theirs.
3: What do you think? Parking brake slide right up to the school?
1: Philosophically, it kinda really creeped people out. But visually, it worked. But there were limitations. The dinosaurs, Paul Walker's face. This was labor intensive. It was all hand animated by teams of people, frame by frame. And that's where this story tips into something new. You've got Hollywood's painstaking process on one side, testing the public's tolerance for fakes, fake celebrity porn photoshoppers on the other, and soon, a brand new technology about to smash through both. The future arrived in 2014 at a Montreal microbrewery, where a grad student named Ian Goodfellow was getting drunk. Today, Ian Goodfellow is an AI researcher at Google DeepMind. But at the time, he was a PhD student at the University of Montreal. He was basically done. He'd just handed in his thesis. And that night, out drinking with friends, they kept circling the same question about something they were all studying, generative models. Here's Walter Schreier again, author of A History of Fake Things on the Internet.
4: All a generative model is an algorithm that generates data that is new.
1: At the time, there were a few generative models that produced images, but the results looked wrong. Blurry, distorted, half apples, misshapen faces. What researchers wanted was a system where you could dump in data and it would invent totally new images. So this was the problem Ian and his friends were debating that night. How to build a program that could do this.
4: And then finally, when I was arguing about generative models with my friends in a bar, something clicked into place. And I started telling them, you need to do this, this, and this, and I swear it'll work. And my friends didn't believe me that it would work, but I believed strongly enough that it would work that I went home and coded it up the same night, and it worked.
1: It worked. Ian invented a system that could produce new, photorealistic images. He called his invention Generative Adversarial Networks, or GANs for short. And the breakthrough was this: two systems playing a game. One makes fakes, the other tries to spot them.
4: You can think of it as kind of like an art critic. At the start, the generator makes images that aren't real at all, and the discriminator doesn't know what's real or fake. But when they play the game against each other, where they have to try to fool each other all the time, eventually the generator learns to make very realistic images.
1: Within months, Ian Goodfellow published a paper.
4: I thought about a lot of important problems in science that I could solve that would help people.
1: He was excited about how GANs could be used to help design medicine, how they could fix bias in data. Like, if there was an underrepresented category, a GAN could create realistic examples to help fill in the gaps. And then there was what they could do for teeth.
5: Specially trained technicians spend about 2 weeks to make each patient's dental crown. Now, with generative adversarial networks, it's possible to design them basically instantly and then 3D print them.
1: But no one was really thinking about porn.
4: No, nobody was thinking about porn.
1: Here's the thing about science. Researchers love to share, make their findings reproducible. That's how the field moves forward. So after his paper was published, Ian Goodfellow quickly made the source code for GANs available on GitHub.

0: the public code sharing platform?
1: So as the technology just got more accessible, you see amateurs on the internet taking this code and doing things researchers never imagined would happen because they expected only other researchers to use the open source code. And so you see the appearance of like the original deepfake algorithm. You know, it's like a pseudonym on Reddit saying, I have this new porn generating, you know, AI system, check it out. And, you know, it spirals from there.
0: I remember that spiral very clearly because I was the journalist who broke that story. It was December of 2017, and I was a reporter at Motherboard. That's Vice's tech outlet. And my editor found a post in a subreddit called Celeb Fakes, where people were doing the old school Photoshop thing. The post he sent me was by a user named Deepfakes. This was a play on deep, as in deep learning, like GANs, and fake, as in celebrity fakes. This one guy would go on to inadvertently name the whole phenomenon. But at the time, he was just some rando. Deepfakes had posted a video. It was of actor Gal Gadot, you know, Wonder Woman. I clicked, and the page opened to what looked like a porn video of Gadot. Only, it wasn't quite her. It was her face stitched onto a porn performer's body. I research porn in the internet for a living, and I'd never seen anything like it. At that point, Deepfakes had posted porn videos featuring the faces of Scarlett Johansson, Maisie Williams, Taylor Swift, Aubrey Plaza, and now Gal Gadot on Reddit. The tech wasn't seamless. Gal's face glitched, and every now and then you could see the real actor's face under hers. But I remember thinking, this is going to get so much worse. So I sent him this message.
2: Do you think this technology could be used with bad motivations in the future?
0: And he got back to me.
3: Every technology can be used with bad motivation. I don't think this is any different than recreating Paul Walker in Fast and Furious.
0: I wrote it up for Motherboard, and in 2017 became the first journalist to publish a story on AI porn. When my story came out, I'm not sure what I expected to happen. Outrage, maybe. And there was some of that. But mostly what I got were shrugs.
1: Within the computer vision community, deepfakes comes out. No one really wants to comment on that. It makes the field look bad, obviously, to sort of just like, you know, it's not our problem, right? We didn't create it. We're not the deepfakes pseudonym on Reddit, you know, and that was not a good response.
0: People were paying attention to deepfakes, just not porn.
4: These manipulated images can pose a very real national security
5: threat.
4: Fake
5: videos could become a real and present danger to our democracy.
6: The presidential election season is wrapping up, and so are the warnings about deepfake technology being used to disrupt the campaign.
0: In 2018, BuzzFeed and Jordan Peele made a fake video of Barack Obama. Obama looked straight into the camera and called Donald Trump
7: a total and complete dip.
0: Of course, none of it was real. Jordan Peele provided the voice, the AI filled in the lips. It was a warning. This is what's coming. Newsrooms ran headlines about the end of trust. Congressional hearings predicted fake candidates and fake wars. DARPA, the Pentagon's research arm, launched a massive media forensics program. Tens of millions of dollars were poured into building deepfake detectors, algorithms that could spot tiny lighting inconsistencies, missing frames. During Trump's first term, the panic went nuclear. Analysts went on cable news to freak out about a hypothetical apocalypse triggered by a hypothetical deepfake of Trump saying he'd launch nukes at North Korea. Of course, political deepfakes do happen. There's a notorious YouTube ad featuring a deepfake of Canadian Prime Minister Mark Carney trying to lure people into a shady investment scheme.
8: It's a special investment system backed by the government and designed for the average citizen to earn money.
0: And in 2022, a deepfake of Ukrainian President Volodymyr Zelensky surrendering to Putin went viral. But nobody in the trenches threw down their weapons and ran off the battlefield because political fakes are very quickly delegitimized.
1: Some people are genuinely fooled, right? Which is a problem, right? But for the most part, again, I don't think that's quite the case with a lot of this material. They're almost always released on like an anonymous account or through a pseudonym, right? It's not a major media outlet reporting it as fact. You know, if it were real, we would have heard about it, you know, through a legitimate

0: Yeah, great song.
1: It don't cost very much, but it lasts a long while. And I was like,
0: hot
1: who
0: dog
1: is
0: bun.
1: This?
0: Yeah, right.
1: Hot dog bun. My sister's a nun. Yeah. But like also, you know, Roger Miller, like a big fan of his in country music.
0: You did a great version of Kansas City Star one time. Yeah, great old song. That's what I are.
1: Kansas City Star. I just really appreciate humor in song. I mean, even like Loretta Lynn, you know, You Ain't Woman Enough to Take My Man. Like, amazing.
0: Yeah.
1: So I love that, like, that sort of ribbon that's woven through a lot of my favorite songwriters.
0: But how did, you said, like, when I heard John, it changed my writing perspective.
1: Right.
0: What does that mean?
1: Yeah, I think just I was blown away by how conversational all of his songs are. And, you know, so for me, it's always about just, like, beating myself to the punch of, like, how can I make this more, like, how can I make this exactly like I would just say it in person? And I just always, when a line comes out, it may come out in a form that needs to be edited to be more simple. You know what I mean? So, like, I'll get the general idea out, and then I'll figure out, it's not about making it more grandiose or poetic. It's about actually dumbing it down sometimes for me.

you know, of you being very, really, you know, good at something and people connecting. It's like, it's a byproduct of that. It should never really be like, I want to be famous. I just feel like that's so dangerous. And somewhere along the way, I had the sense to say, like, I don't want to do it unless I can do it exactly my way, because what's the point? It's hard enough anyway. It's such a crapshoot, and it's like, there's so much that goes into it. You're not guaranteed anything. So like, at the very least, you should be moving with

0: I remember thinking, ooh, are people going to like dig this? Because it's a lot different than, you know, I even saw coming, you know.
1: Did the massive success of it change how you approached the rest of your career?
0: Not really. I mean, ultimately, I'm just going to make what I want to make.
1: God love you, Casey.
0: You can hope that it's going to do well, but, you know, not really.
1: You seem pretty immune to pressures.
0: Maybe I'm just, I don't know. Sometimes your greatest strengths can also be your weaknesses. So I think it's just about finding balance.
1: One of the, I know we're out of time. So I like the Loneliest Girl song on the record.
0: Thanks.
1: Because it kind of circumvented the idea of what lonely is.
0: Right. Yeah. I think like a misconception that I even had is that that it's going to be lonely to be alone. And I now totally think that there's nothing actually more lonely than being in a wrong relationship. I'm familiar with feeling lonely in a marriage or seeing people that are lonely in a marriage. And it's when you don't feel seen or heard. And honestly, when you remove that and you're just by yourself, there's not really a chance for you to not be seen or heard because you're by yourself. And it's actually like quite freeing.
1: I think your fearlessness around other people's expectations of you is something I've always admired about you as an artist.
0: Thank you. Appreciate that.
1: Thanks for coming in.
0: Yeah. Thanks for having me.

0: I booked the job.
1: The actor Chase Infinity on getting the gig in one battle after another. Subtle Paul Thomas Anderson. He's a subtle man. You can find the rest of that interview up wherever you get your podcasts.

0: Clyde's new album is called Mud, Blood, Bone. She joined guest host Garvia Bailey to talk about the song.
1: Living in a female body in a world that is structured for men is frustrating. And I feel like, there's a lot of different parts of that, feeling unsafe, feeling like I have to protect myself in a lot of different situations. Where men can feel very free and very safe and don't really maybe have an understanding of what it's like to feel like that. And also just like feeling that it's difficult to move and create momentum on a 28-day cycle when things are geared to a 24-hour cycle. Mm. That's very frustrating. And it can kind of sometimes feel like I have to put on clown makeup and pretend like I'm not going through this whole transition with my entire body and all the cells inside my body. So, I mean, that's very frustrating. But also at the same time, really loving masculine energy when it's positive and how supportive and protected I can feel. Mm-hmm.
0: There's lots to be
1: frustrated about, I guess.
2: When you, I'm not sure if you remember sitting down to write it, but I am wondering though, if when you sing it, when you perform it, if there is an audience in mind, is it more like explaining what you are, the frustration to someone, or is it, I am connecting with other women who might be feeling this same kind of thing, or is it a combination of all those things that's happening?
1: I mean, I don't really think about the audience when I'm writing something. Mm. I really write from a place of curiosity and trying to figure out what my own feelings are saying to me or meaning to me. Often I feel like I'll write something and it'll kind of be a message to my future self. I don't really necessarily understand the meaning of it or the point of it until much later. But I've definitely felt on this tour, playing that song in particular, this connection with women in the audience. I feel like it's really important to be talked about because it's not easy to navigate these constant cycle shifting and mood shifting and hormone shifting and, trying to just like pretend that you wake up with the same chemicals in your body every day. It's not real.
2: Yeah.
1: So I think I've really felt, I felt that. And also just talking with my band, who are all men, about the song. And I was talking with my bass player and he was saying how proud he feels to be on stage and support that message, because there are so many wonderful, great men who do understand and who do hear stories from women. And, they don't want to be a part of that collective idea. And they want to support women and raise women up. And so that's really important too. So
2: do you feel like making this song helped you to process some of the frustration?
1: I think it really helped me process the frustration. And also it helped me to, I feel like

when I had a, you know, a child, because I was like, this is the worst thing that's ever happened to me, but everyone's talking about it as though it's miraculous. Mm-hmm. So I think in a way, and I think that's what Rachel Cusk, why so many women are drawn to Rachel Cusk, that sort of brutal, cold, glassy, perfect prose, which is not, and it's so feminine, but in a different kind of,

0: identity, but that sort of a woman who's had it all and has a quiet confidence in her being.
1: Heather, I want to quickly ask you about the final line in the book that's been garnering a lot of conversation. And yes, this is a spoiler, so, you know, just consider yourself warned if you're going to read the book. Throughout the novel, the writer discusses the biography of M, but M doesn't like what she's read and they have a tense conversation about it. And as the writer leaves, M stops and says, "I've been meaning to ask, are you a guy or a girl?" What did you make of this final scene, Heather? Just 30 seconds.
0: Well, first when she said that, Rachel Cusk has been trying to move away from, you know, questions of gender essentialism. And I think what she did was she was pointing out, because she keeps in the scene pointing out to Natalie Portman that it's fiction. And I think then she is commenting to the reader, like, I told you at the beginning, this is fiction. Why are you assuming that the narrator is even a woman? And if you go back, then you realize she was not gendered through the entire book.
1: Well, Heather, really appreciate you chatting about this with us. Thank you so much for being on the show.
0: Oh, it's my pleasure.
1: Heather O'Neill is a novelist from Montreal. Her most recent books include Valentine in Montreal and The Capital of Dreams. Rachel Cusk's new novel, Life of M, is out tomorrow. And that's it for the show today. I'm Emile Niazi, sitting in for El Amin Abdel Mahmoud. 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
2: 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Good morning. I'm Heather Wells in Winnipeg. At 11:30, 20 degrees right now in Winnipeg and Thompson, it's 22 in Brandon. Manitoba business leaders hope for support similar to what they saw during the pandemic, as this country now faces 50% tariffs from the U.S. Winnipeg Chamber of Commerce President Lauren Remillard says he and other business organizations support the decision to walk away from the trade talks. Later today, he and other representatives will meet with the Manitoba-Canada-U.S. Trade Council. Remillard wants more details on how governments will help. He hopes emergency supports will be available to help businesses maintain cash flow and staff. He adds what business really needs is stability. The Royal Canadian Air Force is retiring 12 Hercules aircraft after decades of service. Major Tom Dolman has flown the planes for years. He says the fleet is like the jack of all trades in military aviation, capable of assisting military deployments. But the Hercules has also most recently been used during search operations and wildfire evacuations. A Hercules was on display over the weekend. More than 100 people climbed aboard the main cabin and cockpit one last time before it joins a museum display. More at 12 o'clock.
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10: Why, hello, everybody. Welcome to Because News, Canada's funniest news quiz. I am Gavin Crawford, and joining me this week, three people who did not threaten to annihilate an entire civilization. Let's welcome them to the show. Taking a tip from Canada's passport office, if she doesn't deliver laughs in 30 minutes or less, all her jokes are free.
11: Yay!
10: It's Martha Chavez! Like the Liberals, we don't care what his politics are as long as he ups our numbers. Here to cross our floor, it's Miguel Rivas.
12: Yay! I'll cross your aisle.
10: And finally, she's been telling the CRA that her tax return is stuck in the Strait of Hormuz. Let's welcome Ann Pornell.
13: They're all write-offs. They're all legit write-offs.
10: All right, panel, are you ready to make some games out of the news?
11: Yes.
14: Sure.
10: Then let's do just that.
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10: Well, it's been a couple of weeks in between songs.

0: Because News. Congratulations to my runners app, Ann Pornell and Miguel Rivas. Because News is written and produced by Elizabeth Bowie, David Carroll, Gavin Crawford, Phil Long, and Jess Klimowski. This week they had help from Jan Caruana. Rounding out the team, Erin Conway, Bronwyn Page, Diana Marcolin, Chris Lyons, and our recorder engineer, Greg the Clut.
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0: Canadian cars, trucks, and steel starting in 2027. An Angus Reid Institute poll conducted on Saturday and Sunday suggests that 76% of Canadians support the Carney government's decision to walk away from negotiations. But we want to hear from you. How do you feel about the Prime Minister ending talks with the U.S. on Friday? Do you think that he did the right thing? He's also promising counter tariffs too on the U.S. What do you want to see next? Call us, join the conversation, 204-780-0893, 204-780-0893, or text us at 204-588-7355, 204-588-7355. Joining us now is Sean McDonald, an instructor in negotiation and general business at the University of Manitoba's Asper School of Business. Good afternoon. Welcome to the show, Sean.
1: Good afternoon, Marjorie.
0: First, what do you think of everything that has transpired since Friday with Canada and the United States not reaching a deal?
1: Well, the first thing I would say is we were close. And that means that the framework is still out there, needs to be changed in a few ways to get a deal. The second, though, we have to accept the reality that this really is going to go on for another 2.5 years with the Trump presidency. It's simply the new normal. So we have to sort of work within those parameters. And I think it probably was a good idea to end the negotiations before a bad deal was made to sort of take a pause. But there's things that we can do in the meantime. The number one thing is we need to stay united. So it was quite encouraging to see the snap polls. I don't know anything where we get 76% of Canadians to agree on anything. So that's encouraging that we're being united. The second thing, which we haven't done and we should have done, was build greater alliances and trade relationships with other countries, because right now we're highly dependent on the United States. And I guess the third thing is we have to recognize that it's not one of those things where you stand up to a bully. No, a bully has a power imbalance. You manage the situation. And what Canada needs to do is look at other politicians in the United States, look at other industries, and be willing to make a deal, but to build our options and manage the situation. And I think we're doing okay with that. But the fundamental, Canadians and premiers need to be united on this. I think they are. They need to sort of hold tight because this is going on for a long time.
0: Let's get to a caller who's been waiting on the line. We have Fred who joins us now. Hi, Fred.
2: Yes, I think perhaps we're losing sight here today of Donald Trump's end game. And the end game is that Canada should not continue to exist. And he's going to unleash economic hardship upon us, hoping that he can reach a point where we will agree to become the 51st state. And once we become the first 51 state, of course, we will be powerless then. All our provincial legislatures would close. We'd have a state capital, probably in Ontario. And we would no longer have our own social programs. We would duplicate what's available in the United States. And it's not a very encouraging thought. Mm-hmm. And it's going to take an awful pile of determination to resist this onslaught, because if one looks at history and reads it very carefully, the United States over a long period of time has unleashed economic hardship on a lot of countries for political purposes. And we are probably in line now for that kind of treatment. I don't think it'll get as severe, perhaps, as their treatment of Cuba, but we certainly are on the hate list, not amongst the American people so much as this Republican leadership that has a tremendous distaste for Canada and what we represent. And the difference is that we have been able to maintain north of the 49th parallel. It really irritates them, and it would be better if we didn't exist in their view.
0: And thank you so much for your comment there, Fred.

0: So let me turn now to Sean. Fred talking there about Trump's endgame. What is Trump's endgame in all of this? Getting involved in this trade and tariff war with Canada, do you think, Sean?
1: A couple of things. I think in a misguided way, Donald Trump is of the belief that tariffs are a legitimate way to enact foreign policy. I don't think he appreciates the inflationary impact of them. In terms of an end game, if there's one end game, my guess, if he has an end game, I'm not sure he does, but if it is, it would be to stay in power and to enforce power. I don't think he cares enough about Canada. The opposite of love is not hate. The opposite of love is indifference. And I think in some ways, Trump is somewhat indifferent to Canada. He doesn't like us. But I would suggest that, and gosh, I hope this is proven to be accurate, that he's not in it to annex Canada. He's in it to sort of niggle and irritate us and enact his belief that tariffs are a positive. I do appreciate how enraging some of his rhetoric is, how disrespectful and awful it is. But at the end of the day, I don't think, could be wrong on this, I don't think he has this big strategy to take over Canada.
0: Mm-hmm. Let's read a text message now from Terry. And Terry says, I don't know if matching the tariff dollar for dollar was the right thing to do. My mother always taught me never to argue with an idiot because you'll lose. This will just enrage and enable Trump even more. And I want to ask you about that, Sean, by the prime minister saying that these retaliatory tariffs are going to happen. How does this play when it comes to negotiations? Because like you said, the two countries were actually closer to a deal than maybe we know. And so how does those comments from the prime minister, how does that play a factor? And if we do head back to the table, can we go back to the negotiating table here with the United States?
1: Oh, yeah. I mean, look, this is a long dance. And the reality is that we're in a low right now. Let's wait till Labor Day, because after Labor Day, first of all, hopefully, sure doesn't sound like it this morning, but hopefully things will cool down. And the most important thing is, as the weeks go by, Trump is getting closer to the midterm elections. And the issue on the table for Americans is affordability. The tariffs lead to inflation, which impairs U.S. affordability. So I think the passage of time is an ally for us. Let's see how things sort of shake down in a week or two, because I think we will go back to the table. And this is not new in any negotiation. We take pauses, they break down. I think that the new set of proposals may be necessary. I would advise the Canadians to make some bigger deals, look at different things that we consider for trade, and probably, scale back in some areas, push forward in others, kind of change over the mix so that at the end of it, both sides, what we want to get to, Marjorie, is both sides can walk away with a win and save face. We're not there to just slug it out. We've got to give them something. We need something. This is the back and forth or pair and thrust of negotiation.
0: Let's go to a caller who joins us now on the line. We have Daryl. Hi there, Daryl. Daryl, do we have you there? Oh, I'm sorry. We've got the... Daryl, are you there? I apologize.
2: I'm here.
0: Oh, hi, Daryl. I'm sorry. What's your comment?
2: Good. Yeah, I think when we look at this, I'm a former business guy, I'm retired now, 67. It's an opportunity. Our immigration has been way too high, numbers way too high, too many foreign workers in here. What's going to happen is there's going to be job losses. What is it going to be, 100,000, 200,000, 300,000? It really doesn't matter. We can control our immigration rates to set the...

0: bond to set the mark, or how we create new jobs. So if you've got, you know, 400,000 people coming in this year, you know, that we know about, they're taking jobs. So we have to dial that back in line with what we're seeing in our economy. And I think we have to be proactive at doing that, because I do think this trade war, and it is a war, is going to take a lot of guts and a lot of time and a lot of Canadians rallying around the flag. And I think we can do it, and we'll come out the other side stronger. And so anyway, I think we don't need fear. We need to start doing those steps without, you know, making a big deal, but doing them, dial back on the immigration. It's an obvious low-hanging fruit to handle whatever's coming in terms of the job losses, because we're going to have them, but the Americans are going to have them too. But we can control immigration, and we have to lower those numbers now. And I know Carney and the Liberals have been doing a good job of dialing it back. It was out of control from about 2016 when Trudeau came in until Trudeau went out. Totally out of control. And I'm sure a lot of people listening to this right now, there'll be tremendous support for killing two birds with one stone. The effect of Trump on jobs and the effect of immigration on our workers that are here, and kids that are struggling to get jobs, and older people that want jobs. So anyway, I think we're in control. Let's go. Let's fight them with the trade war. There'll be some pain for sure, but the gain and the pride in Canada to come out the other side strong, it's what we have to do, and we can do it. Canada's the ninth or tenth biggest economy in the world. Like, we can't be intimidated. Full steam ahead, and there'll be other low-hanging fruit things that we can do that will really, really improve Canada as a country as we move through this. Great.
1: Thank you so much. Thank you so much, Daryl. Really do appreciate you calling us here. I want to ask Sean about this. The response from the premiers, and of course we had that Angus Reid poll that came out that said that 76% of Canadians support the Carney government's decision to walk away from negotiations. Do you think Canada is stronger than ever given what has transpired here?
0: I am not normally this optimistic, but the answer is yes. I can't recall Canadians being more united. I can't recall the premiers being more united. I thought there was quite a bit of discipline that was demonstrated, for example, by Premier Ford in Ontario when things were, you know, looking towards a deal. That's an asset. That's good. That needs to hold together, because this isn't the end. This is going to happen for the next 2.5 years. And there really will be a test of Canadian unity once we see inflation kick in, which it really hasn't, and once we see the job losses kick in, which have been minimal in steel, aluminum, and copper. So Canadians will be tested like never before. So far, so good. But we got at least 2.5 more years of this. It's not like we're going to get a deal and Donald Trump's not going to bring out something else. It's always going to happen that way. So I think we have to have a mentality. You know, Prime Minister Carney used an analogy about being under attack. And you know, that might have been a bit of hyperbole, but at the end of the day, while not, you know, militarily under attack, this is a real blow to our economy. And one of the strongest things that we can do is hold tight politically, no matter what the party, and hold tight as a country and support Canadian efforts. So that's where we're at, I think.
1: We have this text message from Val, and Val says, Trump says the U.S. doesn't need anything from Canada, but one thing they certainly need is potash. Is there any talk of putting a huge tariff on that, or even saying they can't have it at all? Thank you so much for your comment, Val. And I want to ask you about this, Sean, because a lot of people are saying we can leverage our position here. We have potash, we have oil, we have a lot of the resources that they need. Do you imagine that Canada could use that in the negotiations? Why do you think it's a good or a bad idea, Sean?
0: Well, I think it's a bad idea in general, because this will severely escalate the trade war.

0: terms of context, at over 15% of all trade is in oil alone. We throw in critical minerals, and we're far beyond that. That's the thing more than anything else the United States needs from us. If we start playing with, you know, limiting supply of critical minerals or tariffing things or so on, of course that's going to be met with a reaction, and that's going to escalate. I will add one thing, though, that was on the table as it pertains to minerals, and some will not like this. But what was discussed again last week would involve revisiting and maybe restarting the Keystone Pipeline from Canada, through Canada and into the United States. So there may be a role for critical minerals, but I would say that our last option, because it's going to escalate things so much, is to put critical minerals on the table. I wouldn't advise it.
1: Let's get to a caller who joins us now on the line. We have Maurice. Hey, Maurice.
2: Oh.
1: Hi. Hello? Hi there. Yes, we have you on the line. What's your comment?
2: I'd like to comment on our Prime Minister's message, which is a very good and, you know, unilateral message.
1: Mm-hmm. So you think the Prime Minister did a good job?
2: Yes, and that's what the Premier should be doing, like a unified message, like welcome you.
1: Mm-hmm.
2: Even to some that should probably listen, like Danielle Smith, who is apathetic and more sympathetic to separatists more than paying attention to what's going on.
1: Mm-hmm. Well, Maurice, thank you so much for calling in and sharing your message with us. Thank you again. So Maurice thinks that the Prime Minister did a good job. We have this message from Adam. And sorry, Adam, we dropped your call. Adam says he agrees that Donald Trump doesn't have an end game and thinks we should follow up on the ads that Doug Ford played in the U.S. that got under the president's skin and shows Americans what is really going on in this trade war. We have this comment from John. Counter tariffs are destructive to our citizens, not consequential. We got to face that a 50% tax on energy, potash, plywood, minerals, lobster fisheries is inevitable. We could start that tax as an escalator to rise by 20% every 2 months till it hits 100% as long as any tariffs remain, then review. We may just find, as Doug Ford says, if we act together, we can dismantle that country. It could be shorter term pain, I think. Trump and Lutnick, the United States Secretary of Commerce, will not be swayed by talk or counter tariffs. Thank you so much for your comment there, John. We've got about a minute left here in the show, Sean. So I want to ask you, what will you be watching for? And it seems like there's a new layer to this every single day, but what will you be watching for in the days to come?
0: First thing I'd watch for is, will they ensure that industries impacted, and they've got to go, industry by industry, are going to be supported when they're damaged by the tariffs? Second thing, I think we need to engage United States politicians who are not the president or the administration far more. There's an election coming up, and this is a big influential element. So I think that we need to be politically more engaged with our U.S. counterparts. And then I would say, finally, we need to build our options. We neglected the relationship with other countries and basically became beholden to the United States. And that's been a mistake. So we really need to build out our other relationships. And the last thing I would say is this, this isn't ending soon. We got to hang together. And if we can do this, I do believe this will pass, but it won't pass for another 2.5 years.
1: Sean, it's been a very lively discussion today here. Thank you so much for being part of our call-in today.
0: Thank you for having me.
1: Take care. Sean McDonald is an instructor in negotiation and general business at the University of Manitoba's Asper School of Business. If you want to leave us a message after the show, listener line is 204-788-3797 or email us radionoon@cbc.ca. Thank you so much for joining us, and thank you so much to our team. Our tech is Jenica Sewell, associate producers Chidi Akuma and Corey Funk. Show director is Dylan Longhurst. I'm Marjorie Dowhouse. Enjoy the rest of your day. We'll talk to you again tomorrow. Coming up next here, the next chapter. Have a good one.

0: Hey, I'm Antonio Michael Downing, and you're listening to the next chapter on CBC Radio 1. Every month, across the country in federal prisons, inmates get together for book clubs. There may not be a lot of wine or cheese, but there is connection, there's community, and there's all the stimulation you would expect in any book club. It's a program that's been running for almost 20 years, and today I'm joined by the executive director of Book Clubs for Inmates, Tom Best. Tom, welcome to the next chapter.
1: Thank you so much, and I'm delighted to be here.
0: It's exciting for me because I, you know, full disclosure, I participated in the book club, as you know, and it was a very powerful experience that really stayed with me. And so I wanted to come and just have a deeper conversation about it with you. Just between us, no one else is listening.
1: Okay, that sounds good.
0: So first of all, how did this program start?
1: Well, started by a remarkable woman, a woman named Carol Finley, who is an Anglican priest, and I think she wanted to sort of expand her vocation, was down in Kingston, and decided that she would start a book club, or at least wanted to start a book club, went to the warden at Collins Bay, one of the big penitentiaries down there, and asked if that might be possible. She'd heard about great stories from the UK about book clubs that were being offered to inmates there and thought she could maybe duplicate that. So she started on this journey. I think the warden, very skeptical, didn't think it was going to fly, but said, you know, you have at it. And so for, I think, the first 3 months, just very few participants, but suddenly word started to spread within the prison that this was a safe place to go and a wonderful sort of opportunity to discuss great books. And sure enough, it took off. And she suddenly realized this isn't something that should just be confined to, I think it was the medium unit at Collins Bay. This is something that could expand right across the country. And so she started this crusade. And we're now up to 55 book clubs in both federal and now some provincial.
0: Oh, wow. 55.
1: Well. Yes. And they, as you mentioned, operate on a monthly basis with volunteers from the communities that they're situated in.
0: Wow. That's, I mean, it's brilliant. As a fan of many of my heroes, and a large number of my heroes had incredible transformative experiences in prison, largely around reading books. Right. Nelson Mandela, I just reread his Long Walk to Freedom. The autobiography of Malcolm X is one of my favorite books. And both of them,

0: on what we believe is right.
1: So to me, the moral stress is kind of the beginning of the process where it alerts us to there's values at stake here and we have to make a hard decision. If that can't be resolved at that point and, you know, a situation continues to unfold, then we may find ourselves in a situation where we're actually doing something that we think is not in alignment with our values, but for some reason we can't do the right thing. And that leaves us feeling a sense of what I would call moral distress. And then, you know, beyond that, if that moral distress really isn't relieved and there's some kind of moral adversity that overwhelms our capacity to feel that we can be a whole person, that our integrity is intact, then we often experience what is referred to as moral injury.
2: Moral injury shares some features with PTSD, post-traumatic stress disorder, but a key difference is while PTSD is driven by fear, moral injury is driven by guilt.
1: It also can happen clinically when we are in a situation where we don't have any moral authority to choose how we respond. My name is Cinda Rushton. I am a nurse and a professor of nursing and bioethics at the Johns Hopkins University. And one of the examples of that during the COVID pandemic was, you know, people came into hospital settings, people needed care, and under other circumstances, we might have been able to provide that care for them. But because of the, you know, intense limitations on resources, we weren't able to do that. And so that left people feeling as if they had done something wrong. And, you know, in one way, it wasn't their fault. There clearly were limitations on what was available, but yet I think a lot of clinicians felt responsible for the outcomes that honestly they had no control over to a large extent. And then, you know, it begins to erode our sense of who we are as a person, our moral identity. I remember nurses saying to me, "Am I still a good nurse? Because I've participated in these things that have resulted in, you know, bad outcomes for patients." And some of them were unavoidable, but there's still that nagging question in people's minds of, you know, to what extent am I responsible for those outcomes? And so, you know, it really begins to leave a scar on their conscience and their view of themselves and their, you know, sort of core of who they really are.
2: When nurses experience this moral injury, like through COVID, for example, what is the remedy?
1: Well, it's an interesting question. I mean, in our work, actually before COVID, we began to ask the question, so what else is possible? You know, is it the case that these situations are inevitably going to dismantle our integrity, our sense of who we are, and there's no way forward? And that was really when we began to develop the concept of moral resilience, which is really the ability to preserve or restore our integrity in response to some kind of moral adversity. And there's endless possibilities in terms of what kinds of moral adversities everyday people are experiencing, but in clinicians in particular. And what we have done is we actually have developed, you know, sort of a conceptual framework that includes, you know, a real grounding in personal and relational integrity, but also includes elements like our ability to be buoyant, our ability to self-regulate and to be able to manage the inevitable situations that we're in with a little less cost to ourselves as human beings, to develop a sense of moral efficacy that actually I have choices in these circumstances, and I can use tools that help me clarify, how can I, to the greatest extent possible, act

0: in accordance with my values. And then another important piece is this idea of self-stewardship, of being able to see ourselves as worthy as human beings, not because of our roles or our titles, but because of our humanity, that we can know ourselves well enough to know what nourishes and what depletes us and how to choose things that actually are life-giving instead of life-draining. So I think a lot of our work is about restoring a sense of agency, because one of the features of both moral distress and moral injury is a feeling of powerlessness. And when you feel powerless, you don't feel as if you have any choices. And some of those choices might be that, you know, I can stay and participate in system change in this organization or not. And to me, both of those are viable options, but it's particularly important that they arise from a place of clarity and groundedness rather than just reaction, so that people really can see what they're choosing, understand the consequences of either going or staying. And then to me, that creates a foundation where people can live with the choices that they make.
1: Signs of moral injury can include guilt and shame, anger and disgust. A person can feel intense self-criticism and feelings of betrayal.
2: The symptoms of moral injury are really natural responses. It's not a mental disorder. It's a very appropriate response to evil. Evil that we have seen, evil we have witnessed, evil we ourselves have committed, or which we have been unable or unwilling to prevent in others. So it's a soul injury, a moral injury. Moral injury has very distinct symptoms of its own: sorrow, grief, regret, shame, alienation. My name is Robert Maher. I'm a retired professor, emeritus professor at Hampshire College in Amherst, Massachusetts.
1: Robert has spent decades working with veterans and writing about moral injury.
2: How did I get into this? Actually, I witnessed and became involved in moral injury from my very early childhood. I grew up in the 1940s. I was born during World War II, and as I was becoming more and more conscious at the age of 3 and 4 and 5, I was surrounded by those who were really suffering from moral injury.
1: His Chicago neighborhood was filled with people who'd witnessed and suffered wartime horrors.
2: It had, at that point in time, the highest percentage of Holocaust victims of anywhere in North America. And I knew a lot of these victims as they were trying to recover their lives and make new lives for themselves. And also I was surrounded by World War II veterans in my family, in my neighborhood, in my friends' dads. And I was enamored of war, thrilled by war, had dreams about war as a 5 and 6 and 7 year old, used to play war constantly.
1: One day, Robert and his friends were playing war when a young man in the neighborhood, a former soldier whom Robert and his friends knew and liked, saw the boys imagining themselves as soldiers.
2: When he saw us playing war, he came out and was angry. It was the first time I'd ever seen him angry at us. And so he said, "I want to tell you all something. War is not a game." And he said, "I want you to know about war." So he began to tell us what he had done in the war. And this was to 5, 6, 7 year old children. The war stories he told were not censored. There was no trigger warning for them. And as he told these stories, he began to tremble. His lips began to quiver. And he found it more and more difficult to talk.
1: Eventually, the man's wife saw his distress and came over to take him home.

0: before he got up, he looked at us and he said, "Remember, I wanted you to make a promise, and the promise is that you will never go to war. Never, for any reason, will you go to war." My next entry into work with moral injury was when my brother was drafted and went off to Vietnam with the 1st Air Cav and came back shattered. And I didn't understand why the man, my brother, who came back to me was a different person from the one who left. And I felt I had lost him in various ways. I had lost him, and I wasn't sure how to reconnect. He would never talk about the war. He wouldn't describe anything that he had done or experienced that would explain why he had been so transformed, so shattered by this war. And so I began to research, I began to study, I began to look for anything I could look to tell me what he had experienced, what he had suffered, what he had done, that possibly account for the transformation that I was witnessing in him and the loss of him as my brother.
1: Losing his connection with his brother led Robert Maher to work with veterans. On the professional side, his academic work included years spent translating the plays of ancient Greece into English. This is the juncture where his personal story informed his professional work. You wrote a book called Heracles Gone Mad, Rethinking Heroism in the Age of Endless War. Can you tell me about this book? What is its relevance to this understanding of moral injury?
0: Ancient Greek tragedy only existed 400 years, the 5th century BCE. And that century for ancient Athens, the mother house, as it were, of ancient Greek tragedy. It was born there, was performed there in Athens. Ancient Athens in the 5th century was engaged in constant warfare, very much like the United States in the 20th and 21st centuries. What has been called the American century was a century of war, as was the 5th century for Athens. These plays grew out of that time. And what, as I began to study them, so conscious of the work I was doing with moral injury and the awareness I'd had since a child of the invisible, the terrifying and destructive invisible wounds that warriors were bringing back and living with for the rest of their lives. That those, as I was doing both side by side, I realized that the Greek tragedies were transparent to the Greek history of the day. Nowhere is it more dramatic than in the Euripidean tragedy, Heracles.
1: In Euripides' version, Heracles comes home after he's performed his 12 labors, a series of epic tasks in the service of his king. Robert sees Heracles as a returning veteran, morally injured from what he's seen and done.
0: He himself is shattered. He himself is in some ways the shadow of the man who left, and certainly nothing like the inflated notion they have as a result of the heroization of all his labors. Surely he's going to make his own city safer, better place upon his return. Instead, when he engages in a ritual that involves the slaying, the sacrifice of an animal, he experiences a disassociative episode, which is in the play described as attributed to Lyssa in Homer. And so on. That word Lyssa refers to battle madness, to raving, to a kind of rabid behavior of a bloodthirsty, war-driven warrior. And

0: So what he suddenly hallucinates and sees his own wife, sees his own family, sees his own children as enemies, as those who he has been killing as his greatest opponents in war. And he chases them down and slays them. So he murders his own family and then collapses into unconsciousness.
1: When he wakes, Heracles sees the death and destruction around him and asks his father what happened. His father replies, "My son, I know only this. There is nothing of yours that you didn't ruin."
0: The temple precinct in which the Greek tragedies were performed, the Theater of Dionysus in Athens, was heavily politicized, and the Greek festivals during which the plays were performed were profoundly connected to the military, to the city, and to the experience of war. The plays were preceded, the ritual of the theater in ancient Athens for the tragic festivals were preceded by military activities, military rituals. In ancient Athens, every male citizen was conscripted into the military at age 17. They were pledging their lives. And in the theater itself, the audience were all those who are returning from war or from active duty or going out. So many of the plays were transparent to what they had witnessed. And the aim, the purpose of theater in Athens, as Aristotle describes in the Poetics, or as he states in the Poetics, was catharsis. Catharsis meant a healing, a purification, a cleansing, a renewal that was enacted in the ritual in the theater itself. So this was a place where veterans came together to experience what the eminent psychiatrist and healer of veterans, Jonathan Shea, called communalization. And so the purpose of theater in Athens, the purpose of these tragedies, was to provide soldiers, provide Athenian veterans, Athenian active duty military, the communalization of their sufferings, of their terror, their wounds, and their moral injuries. And it was a therapeutic community, as it were, group therapy for a nation, a city, a nation state, a city state at war. So all of the playwrights themselves were soldiers. If we read the history of the 5th century in which Sophocles wrote his plays and served in the military, it can be argued from texts that Sophocles committed war crimes. Euripides, who was clearly from his plays a very anti-war Athenian and was eventually exiled, we know that he also served in the military. Aeschylus, when he dictated his own epitaph that was to be carved on his tombstone, never mentioned the fact that he was a playwright. He only had carved into his tombstone the fact that he was a soldier and that the enemies of Athens feared him in battle. So these were the playwrights, the musicians, the actors, the dancers, all of them, as well as all the audience, formed a military community, as it were, a city at war.
2: Beneath this stone lies Aeschylus, son of Euphorion, the Athenian who perished in the wheat-bearing land of Gela. Of his noble prowess, the grove of Marathon can speak, and the long-haired Persian knows it well. The epitaph of Aeschylus, found in the Greek anthology by Richard Francois Philippe Brunk and Frederic Jacobs. This is Ideas. I'm Nahla Ayed. Ideas in the Afternoon continues in a moment. Stay with us.

0: fielding many calls from businesses since late Friday night when trade talks broke down between Canada and the U.S.
1: This is very personal, and it's horrifying to these people as business owners when my phone starts going off at 11:30 at night and it's other business owners saying, Barb.

15 minutes after 3 o'clock here on CBC Radio 1. And a tune now from a Gimli-based band. Here's Mise en Scène with Leftovers.

0: 25. Good chance of showers or a thunderstorm before clearing overnight. The low of 16. Prime Minister Mark Carney says Canada will return to the negotiating table with the U.S. when they have the, quote, right attitude. Most Winnipeggers we talked to support his decision to walk away from the trade talks with the states. Sharon McGavick, however, doesn't like the idea of 50% tariffs.
1: We're glad that Carney walked away because they were planning to restrict

0: customs broker no longer posted financial security, but the importers had to. And what that meant is they had to post a form of either cash or a bond. And it was more financial feasible for most people to post a bond. And what that is based on the highest average month over a 12-month period. So if you have higher duties and taxes, you have to post a higher financial security.
1: Right. So essentially, let's say if the math says that I typically, as a business, pay, I don't know, $100,000 in taxes or in duties, mm-hmm. that I would need to put up $100,000 in a bond or have it in an account somewhere available.
0: Well, as if you do a bond, it's 50% of that. So okay. if you have $100,000, it's a $50,000 bond. If you want to post cash, then it's $100,000. So obviously it's more economical to do a bond. You can get a $50,000 bond. You can get for, like with Tarifa, but you can get it for $550.
1: So. How often do the folks that you help, how often are they capable of doing the cash thing?
0: Well, you know what? I always say do the math. So what happens is when we work with these people, because we also have one that is for SMEs, for those small businesses, because right. sometimes they don't need the big bond. And we always look at it. And so an SME can do a bond with Terra Fippo for $390 or $350, depending on what they do, which means that if your duties and taxes in an average month are more than $500, it's going to be cheaper for you to post a bond. If it's more than that, then... or less than that, then I'd say post the cash security. So smaller companies don't want their money wrapped up if they can help it. But when you do the math, and if you're saying, hey, I can purchase a less than $10,000 bond for under $400, but my average outlay for cash is going to be $1,000, then it would be smarter for you to post the bond. So you just have to do the math. And if you've already posted cash, you can always post a bond and get that cash back.
1: Barb,
0: so,
1: I can see why people call you at 11:37 at night.
0: Because I answer my phone is what you're telling me.
1: I wonder, what do you hope happens next? I mean, you're sort of in the middle of all of this, in the middle of the businesses as well, Canadian businesses, but what do you hope happens next if trade negotiations formally start up again?
0: Well, to be honest, I think that if U.S. can't play nice in the sandbox, then Canada needs to continue on the path where we are focused on those ACN trade agreements, the Mercosur agreement, all those other trade agreements. We need to focus and start helping Canadians to look at other avenues to be able to promote trade. So either play nice or look at other avenues. So it's not sustainable. This is very personal. Many of these people, they own their business. They're loyal to their staff. Nobody wants to see a staff laid off. Nobody wants to see businesses go bankrupt. And nobody can operate in a volatile environment, what everybody is doing right now. So something has to change. If the U.S. can't play nice, then don't play with them anymore.
1: Barb, I hope you don't get any more nighttime phone calls. I think you might want to consider muting your phone or something.
0: We're happy.
1: I appreciate
0: they can go on Terra Fippo. It helps people out quite a bit. All the information there.
1: I really appreciate you making time to talk with us. I know you're very busy, and I'm sure we'll talk again soon. Take care, Barb.
0: Absolutely. Perfect. Have a good day.
1: You as well. Bye. Barb Miller, CEO and President of Otomo Customs Inc. and the app called Terra Fippo.
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1: 10 minutes before 4 o'clock here on CBC Radio 1. This week, a variety of Canadian businesses are facing the reality of new tariffs from the U.S. The Americans placing 50% tariffs on hundreds of Canadian goods, from hockey sticks to wood furniture to, you've been hearing, honey. It comes after trade negotiations between the two countries broke down. Rene Rashid is an international trade lawyer with Macmillan Law. She has clients in many tariff-impacted industries, and she joins us now from Toronto. Rene, welcome to the program.
3: Thanks for having me.
1: 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What do you make of what he has to say about all of this?
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4: Kacey Musgraves is an 8-time Grammy winner, considered one of the finest songwriters of her generation. And in a rare interview, she talks about her journey from championship yodeler to winning Album of the Year at the Grammys and the inspiration behind her latest album.
5: From CBC News World This Hour, I'm Stephanie Skanderas. Prime Minister Mark Carney says the U.S. president's new tariff threats come as no surprise. Donald Trump today announced plans to increase levies against Canadian autos and steel to 50% in the new year. Olivia Stefanovic has more.
6: There is a mutually beneficial deal possible here, but it has to be one that respects Canada's sovereignty.
7: Prime Minister Mark Carney says trade talks could resume with the United States, but only under certain conditions.
6: When the Americans go to the negotiation table first with the right attitude towards our industries and a true partnership.
7: Carney walked away from a proposed deal late Friday after he says it was made clear that the U.S. wants to destroy Canada's large industries, including steel, aluminum, and autos.
8: I'd love to see him run cars without any oil.
7: Ontario.

0: ever shot and killed a polar bear in Manitoba before. University of Saskatchewan Professor Doug Clark is an expert in human-polar bear interactions. He says he's only aware of paddlers shooting polar bears off the coast of Labrador and at Svalbard in Norway.
1: The typical range that a polar bear is shot at is about 2 meters, and that's typically because somebody is woken up by a polar bear in the camp seeking food, and food in that case includes the human inhabitants.

It's partly cloudy, 26 degrees here in downtown Winnipeg. We are under an orange level severe thunderstorm watch in place for Winnipeg. That includes Dauphin as well. So keep your eyes on the skies if you hear thunder. Be aware of that. We'll get an update from your CBC Forecast Center coming up. First, though,

Late last week, Canada and the United States were at an impasse. Now, the trade war between them has reached a boiling point. People across Canada are processing the reality of new 50% tariffs from the U.S. after Canadian

0: we have seen in plenty of crises in the past that governments tend to wrap themselves in the flag and say, just trust us. And it's not that we don't have the intention to support the government through a crisis. It's that the country deserves to have the transparency around the terms that were negotiated. When you're looking at over 2.5 million Canadians whose livelihoods depend on our exports to the United States, when you look at the kind of resources that might be required to get through the crisis ahead, through the measures that the government would invoke in support of these vulnerable families, when you look at all of those issues, they deserve more than a casual press conference. They deserve the chapter and verse analysis of exactly what was on the table, why we walked away, and why we have to fulfill our constitutional duty as an opposition and offer the best possible ideas based on the facts that are provided.
1: Okay, I want to play another clip for you because, I mean, as you well know, as we all know, today the U.S. president said he would raise tariffs on Canadian autos to 50% and also start tariffing auto parts starting in the new year. So the vice president, J.D. Vance, had this to say while speaking at an event in Maine.
2: Canada and China have been the two worst countries when it comes to trade policy anywhere in the world. What a shame that is. China, you of course expect. They're our biggest economic competitor. I would expect that from China. I would not expect that from Canada. We have to remember, Canada is a state. Sorry, Freudian slip. That was actually an accident.
1: Freudian slip. You can almost see the air quotes there. Not to mention, followed by laughter from that audience. Look, all of that underlining that these are clearly not easy partners to negotiate with, right? So if you were at the table with the United States, how would a conservative government approach this?
0: Look, I think from the very beginning, it's difficult to say exactly what you would do in this moment, but I would say, you know, our entire approach on this was to unleash our resources, repeal anti-development legislation, propose AutoPAC 2.0, which would have increased auto production for both our countries. We would have approached these negotiations and this entire proposition over the last year and a half with intensity. Instead, what we have seen the Prime Minister do is negotiate a deal back up until October, walk away from that deal, and then spend months courting Beijing and organizing middle powers in Europe rather than focusing on building up our own industrial strength at home and engaging America with at least as much intensity as he has engaged the rest of the world.
1: So last thing to Mark Carney, and I won't play the clip, but I'll read what he said today. Quote, "When the Americans go to the negotiating table first with the right attitude toward our country and a true partnership, of course, we'll come to the negotiating table." Thoughts? Agree? Disagree? What's your take?
0: You know, I have no problem with that statement, but we don't even know if the Canadian side had negotiated any snapback measures or contingencies for how we would have assurance around the deal that was being described. We know these are tough and unpredictable negotiations. We have a lot on the line in our economy and in our industry who demand certainty and are now living in mass anxiety. We deserve a government that has the backbone to be able to negotiate a good win and to do so best by being transparent about how they carried about their business.
1: Shivalaba Jumdar, thanks for speaking with us.
0: Appreciate you, Paul. Thank you for the time.
3: Shuvaloy Majumdar is the Conservative Shadow Minister for Canada-U.S. Relations. We reached him in Ottawa. Up until a couple of days ago, Ossie Podolsky had a very close relationship with the United States. He runs Podolsky Honey Farms in Manitoba, and his family has happily shipped their honey south of the border for generations. But now, natural honey is on the very long list of products subject to 50% tariffs. We reached Mr. Podolsky in Ethelbert, Manitoba.
1: Ossie, I mean, I don't know if honeybees can read body language, but I mean, do you think your bees can tell that this is a very stressful time for you?
4: Oh, I don't know. I'd like to think they do, but it depends if you can read the wiggles or not.
1: I mean, what did the days and the hours look like before these two deadlines, last Wednesday and then on Friday?
4: It has been just go, go, go. We've been trying to get as much honey harvested and in from the fields as we can and ran through the extracting plant to get it barreled and loaded onto trucks to ship out to customers before the threat of tariffs, which I presumed were going to come on. And it seems though I was correct.
1: Man, it must have been crazy. I mean, how much

0: That's Bachman Turner Overdrive with Let It Ride.
1: We're going to take a short break now. When we return, a skin cancer survivor lobbies the UK government to stop taxing sunscreen, which it classifies as a cosmetic. She says the move could save lives.
0: Stay tuned. I'm Talia Schlanger.
1: And I'm Paul Hunter.

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1: On This Is Manitoba, we celebrate who we are, and we lean into the challenges here that can make this place even better. I'm Marcy Marcusa, host of This Is Manitoba. 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
2: Gloria Steinem calls her the woman ahead of the women who were ahead of their time. So why haven't you heard of Matilda Gage, writing a forgotten suffragist back into history, coming up on Ideas.
3: This is CBC News. Good evening, I'm Julie Buckingham in downtown Winnipeg at 7 o'clock. Cloudy and 22, clear tonight, the low 12. An investigation is underway after a paddler fired a gun on the coast of Hudson Bay in northern Manitoba. As the CBC's Bartley Kivas reports, wildlife officials are involved after the shot killed a polar bear.
4: The province says a kayaker shot and killed a polar bear on Friday near the mouth of the Seal River. That's a whitewater river that flows across northern Manitoba and empties into Hudson Bay, about 50 kilometers west of Churchill. Paddlers leaving the river usually arrange a boat ride to Churchill from the coast. The province says it's investigating the shooting. It's unclear whether a recreational paddler has ever shot and killed a polar bear in Manitoba before. University of Saskatchewan Professor Doug Clark is an expert in human-polar bear interactions. He says he's only aware of paddlers shooting polar bears off the coast of Labrador and at Svalbard in Norway.
5: The typical range that a polar bear is shot at is about 2 meters, and that's typically because somebody is woken up by a polar bear in the camp seeking food, and food in that case includes the human inhabitants of the camp.
4: Clark says he hopes the province divulges more about the shooting. Bartley Kivas, CBC News, Winnipeg.
3: Prime Minister Mark Carney says the U.S. president's new tariff come at no surprise. Donald Trump today announced plans to increase levies against Canadian autos and steels to 50% in the new year. Olivia Stefanovich has more.
6: There is a mutually beneficial deal possible here, but it has to be one that respects Canada's sovereignty.
7: Prime Minister Mark Carney says trade talks could resume with the United States, but only under certain conditions.
6: When the Americans go to the negotiation table first with the right attitude towards our industries and a true partnership.
7: Carney walked away from a proposed deal late Friday after he says it was made clear that the U.S. wants to destroy Canada's large industries, including steel, aluminum, and autos.
8: I'd love to see him run cars without any oil.
7: Ontario Premier Doug Ford is encouraging Carney to cut off energy and critical minerals to the U.S., prompting Trump to lash out at Ford in a Truth Social post.
8: And you think an insult from him hurts me? Well, bring it on, buddy.
7: Ford says he's considering adding a surcharge to electricity that Ontario sends to the U.S. as a first step in retaliation. Olivia Stefanovich, CBC News, Ottawa.
3: Several Winnipeggers tell CBC they support Canada's withdrawal from trade talks with the U.S. Wayne Girard says it's surreal what the Americans are doing.
9: To me, it's gone beyond ridiculous.